0: 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I'm Sarah, and right now is the best time to go camping. 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This story follows Fatima Kazi's family, and they're headed on their first camping trip together. That's coming up on ICANN's audiobook tour. But first, here's my friend Charlotte to describe her ultimate camping adventure.
1: I'm Charlotte and I'm 11 years old. If I could go on any adventure, I'd go on a boat trip around the world. I'd want to see some different aquatic animals. That would be really cool because I really like dolphins and things like that. And I also really like going up into the mountains, so I think all the different views that you could see on the boat, that would be really, really cool. I really like camping with my family because we go on a lot of adventures together. And I like going with my dad and my brother and my mom because we all go on like different camping adventures. Like we go backpacking, we go canoeing and like stop at different places. And like it's just really fun to do because we just all get to hang out together. Do a bunch of things that are fun together. I think it would just be kind of fun to have the experience with family and just getting to have a new experience and just having something that I can remember for my whole life that I did with my family. 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Thanks for listening.

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1: Listening Library presents Fatima's Great Outdoors. This is the author, Umbreem Tarek. Fatima and her appa stood at the curb and waited for their parents to pick them up from school. Today, they weren't going straight home. Today, the Kazi family was going camping for the first time. Camping, her father had told them over dinner in his teaching voice, was a great American pastime. The trip felt like Fatima's reward after a long, hard week. On Monday, some kids wrinkled their noses at her lunch. On Tuesday, someone in class laughed and told her it's pronounced fractions, not fractions. On Wednesday, a boy pulled on her long braid in the hallway. And on Thursday, she didn't do so well on her math quiz. Fatima smiled when her parents pulled up. The sisters piled into the car, squeezing in between pillows, blankets, and a big cardboard box filled with cooking supplies. "Wow, this is a lot of stuff," Fatima yelled. "Are we moving to the forest?" Mama asked the girls in Urdu if they were excited as she reached back to hand them warm homemade samosas. The girls nodded vigorously with jack-o'-lantern smiles. Mama's samosas always tasted extra delicious on road trips. "How about some ghani?" Papa asked. Muhammad Rafi's voice rose from the car speakers and Bollywood songs spilled out from the windows. Fatima's cares melted away as they all sang along in Hindi. Appa shouted over the music and announced to the whole car how well she had done on her math homework. Appa's teacher even asked her to come to the front of the class and solve a hard problem on the board that most of the other kids had gotten wrong. "Shabash," Papa said with pride. Appa went on and on about school. Fatima slumped in her seat and ate another samosa. As Fatima thought about how to change the topic, her big sister pointed out the window and shouted, "Look, we're here!" The family cheered as they passed the sign for the state park. At the campsite, the girls helped their parents unload. "First," Papa said, "we must build our tent." Appa and Mama chose to start dinner instead. Fatima watched as Papa took the tent gear out of a sack. Papa grumbled in Urdu when the pieces wouldn't fit. Fatima wanted to help, but could she? She hadn't done anything right at school that week. What would make the campground any different? Fatima took a tiny step closer. She suggested to Papa that they read the instruction manual together. When they finished, Fatima stood proudly next to their brand new home in the forest. "Shabash!" Papa's bear paw clapped her shoulder. The Kazi family celebrated the start of their first camping trip over a delicious dinner of shami kebab and rotis that Mama had brought from home. After dinner, Fatima and Appa crawled into the family tent. They were so excited to snooze in their new sleeping bags. They never had rooms of their own, not even in India. So being together in one big tent felt cozy and right. The girls zipped up their sleeping bags and chattered on as their parents finished cleaning up. Appa was telling Fatima about how she won her class spelling bee when suddenly her face dropped. She gasped and pointed to the tent ceiling. 8 long, giant legs gripped the outside of their tent. "A monster!" the girls screamed and huddled together. They cried out for Mama. She was fearless and would know what to do. When they lived in India, Mama would catch the lizards and throw them out without flinching. "That's why she had that funny finger," Appa said. She had been getting rid of a scorpion from her house when it stung her. The monster moved across the roof and the girl screamed again. "What's going on?" Mama shouted over the sound of dishes being washed. The Kazis didn't use paper plates because they were too expensive. "Mama, don't open the tent," Appa yelled. "There's a giant poisonous spider monster outside." "Don't be silly, it's tiny," Mama replied impatiently. "Go brush your teeth before bed." Mama held the tent door flaps, and on the count of 3, the girls ran out. They followed the same precautions coming back inside. 1, 2, 3. They zoomed into their sleeping bags in a single fluid motion. That night, Fatima had a hard time falling asleep. Crickets chirped and wind blew against their tent. She flinched every time a twig snapped. But soon, as the trees swayed outside, Fatima's eyes got heavy and she drifted into a warm, deep sleep that only campers enjoy. Soft snores drifted outside the Kazi's tent and joined the sounds of the forest. The next morning, Fatima woke up to the smell of anda and roti cooking in ghee. Papa was waiting for her to make the bacon over a roaring fire. He had promised Fatima they could have bacon for breakfast just like the other American families. They had even made a special trip to the halal butcher shop for the beef kind. "Bahar aa jao!" Papa called for them to come outside. The sisters crept out slowly. Mama pointed at the top of the tent between chuckles. "Go look at your big monster," she said. A harmless little daddy longlegs sat quietly between beads of morning dew. It had been guarding them from mosquitoes all night. The girls laughed and laughed. Mama and Papa laughed too. Fatima was pretty sure the spider joined in as well. "Let's start the campfire, so we can make the smoky bacon you've been so excited about, Fatima," Papa said. 20 minutes later, there still was no campfire. Papa grumbled under his breath in Urdu. The fire wouldn't catch. Fatima looked around at the other families' campsites, and they all had roaring fires. Why couldn't theirs look like that? Why did Fatima's family always have to be so different? She pouted and kicked rocks. Papa kept spraying lighter fluid on the logs. The fire would scream for a second and then it would be gone. Mama came over to see what all the fuss was about. She shook her head and clicked her teeth in disapproval, the way Fatima's aunties did. "That's not how you start a fire. Let me show you," she said. "A fire, like strength, takes patience to build." She made the girls gather twigs and dry leaves for kindling, then bigger sticks for tinder. Unlike Papa, who grew up in big cities in India, Mama came from a small town where they had to use a wood-burning stove outside to make chai when they ran out of gas for the inside stove. Fatima remembered visiting her nani's house and helping one morning. Mama showed Fatima how to use a long metal pipe to breathe oxygen into the fire. "That's how it comes alive," she had said. Fatima remembered that when it was her turn, she'd blown a giant puff of air into the fire, but no one told her not to inhale right after. She got a mouthful of smoke and started coughing. Her cousins had howled with laughter at the city girl. Well, now you know, Mama had said, rubbing Fatima's back as she coughed. Fatima smiled at that memory and watched wide-eyed as Mama blew life into the campfire. Though Fatima hadn't built the fire herself, now she knew how. As the Qazi family packed up, Fatima's heart felt heavy. "I am so sad," she told Appa. "I don't want to go home." Home meant no laughing around the campfire or telling funny stories from India. Home meant no long road trips with fresh samosas and Bollywood sing-alongs in the car. Home meant taking tests, doing homework, getting in trouble, and being teased at school. Home meant Mama and Papa would be tired again from working long hours and two jobs each. Fatima looked at the tall trees and the big blue sky and the imprints in the dirt where their tent used to stand. Being outdoors reminded her of how she used to feel in India. She had fun, she didn't feel sad or scared, and she loved how adventure was around every corner. At the campground, Fatima felt like a superhero, but now she had to leave it all behind. Appa rubbed Fatima's back and said, "Don't worry, we'll be back soon. Remember, you can share all this at show and tell." Fatima returned to school with stories of her great outdoors. "Guess what?" she asked her classmates. "I am a superhero. I have lots of superpowers. I can build fires and tents, and I'm not afraid of spider monsters." Fatima beamed as she thought about what the Qazi family's next camping adventure would hold. To my family and to all the little adventurers out there, just keep going. I'm Breen Tarek. This is I'm Breen Tarek. We hope you have enjoyed this unabridged production of Fatima's Great Outdoors. This program was directed by Garrett Scott. 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
6: The Complete Works of Winnie the Pooh. The immortal stories from the books Winnie the Pooh and The House at Pooh Corner, and poems from When We Were Very Young and Now We Are Six by Alan Alexander Milne. Presented for radio, unabridged, in 18 parts. Produced by Christopher Toyne and performed by Peter Dennis. Part 4, in which Eeyore has a birthday and gets two presents.

0: This program is dedicated to Anne Darlington. Now she is 7, and because she is so special. Buttercup days. Where is Anne? Head above the buttercups, walking by the stream, down among the buttercups. Where is Anne? Walking with her man, lost in a dream, lost among the buttercups. What has she got in that little brown head? Wonderful thoughts which can never be said. What has she got in that firm little fist of hers? Somebody's thumb, and it feels like Christopher's. Where is Anne? Close to her man. Brown head, gold head, in and out the buttercups. In which Eeyore has a birthday and gets 2 presents. Eeyore, the old grey donkey, stood by the side of the stream and looked at himself in the water.
1: Pathetic, he said. That's what it is. Pathetic.
0: He turned and walked slowly down the stream for 20 yards, splashed across it, and walked slowly back on the other side. Then he looked at himself in the water again.
1: As I thought, he said. No better from this side. But nobody minds. Nobody cares. Pathetic. That's what it is.
0: There was a crackly noise in the bracken behind him, and out came Pooh. Good morning, Eeyore, said Pooh.
1: Good morning, Pooh Bear,
0: said Eeyore gloomily.
1: If it is a good morning, he said. Which I doubt,
0: said he.
2: Why, what's the matter?
1: Nothing, Pooh Bear. Nothing. We can't all, and some of us don't. That's all there is to it.
2: Can't all what?
0: Said Pooh, rubbing his nose.
1: Gaiety, song and dance. Here we go round the mulberry bush.
2: Oh, said Pooh.
0: He thought for a long time and then asked,
2: What mulberry bush is that?
1: Bonhomme,
0: went on Eeyore gloomily.
1: French word meaning bonhomme,
0: he explained.
1: I'm not complaining, but there it is.
0: Pooh sat down on a large stone and tried to think this out. It sounded to him like a riddle, and he was never much good at riddles, being a bear of very little brain. So he sang Cottleston Pie instead.
2: Cottleston, Cottleston, Cottleston Pie, a fly can't bird, but a bird can fly. Ask me a riddle and I reply, Cottleston, Cottleston, Cottleston Pie.
0: That was the first verse. When he'd finished it, Eeyore didn't actually say that he didn't like it, so Pooh very kindly sang the second verse to him.
2: Cottleston, Cottleston, Cottleston Pie, a fish can't whistle and neither can I. Ask me a riddle and I reply, Cottleston, Cottleston, Cottleston Pie.
0: Eeyore still said nothing at all, so Pooh hummed the third verse quietly to himself.
2: Cottleston, Cottleston, Cottleston Pie, why does a chicken... I don't know why. Ask me a riddle and I reply, Cottleston, Cottleston, Cottleston Pie.
1: That's right, said Eeyore. Sing, umpty tiddly, umpty too. Here we go gathering nuts and may. Enjoy yourself.
2: I am, said Pooh.
1: Some can, said Eeyore.
2: Why, what's the matter?
1: Is anything the matter?
2: You seem so sad, Eeyore.
1: Sad? Why should I be sad? It's my birthday, the happiest day of the year.
2: Your birthday?
0: Said Pooh in great surprise.
1: Of course it is. Can't you see? Look at all the presents I have had.
0: He waved a foot from side to side.
1: Look at the birthday cake, candles, and pink sugar.
0: Pooh looked, first to the right and then to the left.
1: Presents,
0: said Pooh.
1: Birthday cake,
0: said Pooh.
1: Where? Can't you see them?
0: No, said Pooh.
1: Neither can I,
0: said Eeyore.
1: Joke,
0: he explained.
1: Ha, ha.
0: Pooh scratched his head, being a little puzzled by all this.
1: But is it really your birthday?
0: He asked.
1: It is.
0: Oh, well, many happy returns of the day, Eeyore.
1: And many happy returns to you, Pooh Bear.
0: But it isn't my birthday.
1: No, it's mine.
0: But you said many happy returns.
1: Well, why not? You don't always want to be miserable on my birthday, do you?
0: Oh, I see, said Pooh.
1: It's bad enough,
0: said Eeyore, almost breaking down.
1: Being miserable myself, what with no presents, and no cake, and no candles, and no proper notice taken of me at all. But if everybody else is going to be miserable too...
0: That was too much for Pooh. Stay there! He called to Eeyore as he turned and hurried back home as quick as he could, for he felt that he must get poor Eeyore a present of some sort at once, and he could always think of a proper one afterwards. Outside his house, he found Piglet, jumping up and down, trying to reach the knocker.
1: Hello, Piglet,
0: he said.
3: Hello, Pooh,
0: said Piglet. What are you trying to do?
3: I was trying to reach the knocker, said Piglet. I just came round.
1: Let me do it for you,
0: said Pooh kindly. So he reached up and knocked at the door. I have just seen Eeyore, he began. And poor Eeyore is in a very sad condition because it's his birthday and nobody's taken any notice of it and he's very gloomy. You know what Eeyore is. And there he was and... What a long time whoever lives here is answering this door. And he knocked again.
3: But Pooh, said Piglet, it's your own house.
1: Oh, said Pooh, so it is, he said. Well, let's go in.
0: So in they went. The first thing Pooh did was to go to the cupboard to see if he had quite a small jar of honey left, and he had, so he took it down.
1: I'm giving this to Eeyore,
0: he explained, as a present. What are you going to give?
3: Could I give it to, said Piglet, from both of us?
1: No, said Pooh, that would not be a good plan.
3: All right, then. I'll give him a balloon. I've got one left from my party. Go and get it now, shall I?
1: That, Piglet, is a very good idea. It is just what Eeyore wants to cheer him up. Nobody can be uncheered with a balloon.
0: So off Piglet trotted, and in the other direction went Pooh, with his jar of honey. It was a warm day, and he had a long way to go. He hadn't gone more than halfway when a sort of funny feeling began to creep all over him. It began at the tip of his nose and trickled all through him and out at the soles of his feet. It was just as if somebody inside him was saying, Now then, Pooh, time for a little something.
1: Dear, dear, said Pooh, I didn't know it was as late as that.
0: So he sat down and took the top off his jar of honey.
1: Lucky I brought this with me. Many a bear going out on a warm day like this would never have thought of bringing a little something with him.
0: And he began to eat.
1: Now, let me see,
0: he thought as he took his last lick of the inside of the jar.
1: Where was I going? Ah, yes, Eeyore.
0: He got up, slowly. And then suddenly he remembered he had eaten Eeyore's birthday present.
1: Bother, said Pooh. What shall I do? I must give him something.
0: For a little while he couldn't think of anything. Then he thought,
1: Well, it's a very nice pot, even if there's no honey in it. And if I washed it clean and got somebody to write,
0: a happy birthday on it. Eeyore could keep things in it, which might be useful. So, as he was just passing the 100-acre wood, he went inside to call on Owl, who lived there.
1: Good morning, Owl, he said.
3: Good morning, Pooh, said Owl.
1: Many happy returns of Eeyore's birthday, said Pooh.
3: Oh, is that what it is?
1: What are you giving him, Owl?
3: What are you giving him, Pooh?
1: I'm giving him a useful pot to keep things in, and I wanted to ask him...
3: Is this it?
0: Said Owl, taking it out of Pooh's paw.
1: Yes, and I wanted to ask him...
3: Somebody has been keeping honey in it, said Owl.
1: You can keep anything in it, said Pooh earnestly. It's very useful like that. And I wanted to ask you...
3: You ought to write a happy birthday on it.
1: That was what I wanted to ask you, said Pooh, because my spelling is wobbly. It's good spelling, but it wobbles and the letters get in the wrong places. Would you write a happy birthday on it for me?
3: It's a nice pot,
0: said Owl, looking at it all round.
3: Couldn't I give it to who? From both of us?
1: No, said Pooh, that would not be a good plan. Now, I'll just wash it first, and then you can write on it.
0: Well, he washed the pot out and dried it, while Owl licked the end of his pencil and wondered how to spell birthday.
3: Can you read, Pooh?
0: He asked a little anxiously.
3: There's a notice about knocking and ringing outside my door which Christopher Robin wrote. Could you read it?
1: Christopher Robin told me what it said, and then I could.
3: Well, I'll tell you what this says, and then you'll be able to.
0: So Owl wrote, and this is what he wrote.
3: Happy be thuth doth thuth da be thuth dee.
0: Pooh looked on admiringly.
3: I'm just saying a happy birthday, said Owl carelessly.
1: It's a nice long one,
0: said Pooh, very much impressed by it.
3: Well, actually, of course, I'm saying a very happy birthday with love from Pooh. Naturally, it takes a good deal of pencil to say a long thing like that.
1: Oh, I see,
0: said Pooh. While all this was happening, Piglet had gone back to his own house to get Eeyore's balloon. He held it very tightly against himself so that it shouldn't blow away, and he ran as fast as he could so as he could get to Eeyore before Pooh did, for he thought that he would like to be the first one to give a present, just as if he had thought of it without being told by anybody. And running along and thinking how pleased Eeyore would be, he didn't look where he was going, and suddenly he put his foot in a rabbit hole and fell down flat on his face. Piglet lay there wondering what had happened. At first he thought the whole world had blown up, and then he thought that perhaps only the forest part of it had, and then he thought that perhaps only he had, and he was now alone in the moon, or somewhere, and would never see Christopher Robin, or Pooh, or Eeyore again. And then he thought,
3: well, even if I'm in the moon, I needn't be face downwards all the time.
0: So he got cautiously up and looked about him. He was still in the forest.
3: Well, that's funny, he thought. I wonder what that bang was. I couldn't have made such a noise just falling down. And where's my balloon? And what's that small piece of damp rag doing?
0: It was the balloon.
3: Oh, dear,
0: said Piglet.
3: Oh, dear. Oh, dearie. Dearie, dear. Well, it's too late now. I can't go back. And I haven't another balloon. And perhaps Eeyore doesn't like balloons so very much.
0: So he trotted on rather sadly now, and down he came to the side of the stream where Eeyore was and called out to him.
3: Good morning, Eeyore,
0: shouted Piglet.
1: Good morning, little Piglet,
0: said Eeyore.
1: If it is a good morning, he said, which I doubt,
0: said he.
1: Not that it matters, he said.
3: Many happy returns of the day,
0: said Piglet, having now got closer. Eeyore stopped looking at himself in the stream and turned to stare at Piglet.
1: Just say that again,
0: he said.
3: Many hap...
1: Wait a moment.
0: Balancing on three legs, he began to bring his fourth leg very cautiously up to his ear.
1: I did this yesterday,
0: he explained, as he fell down for the third time.
1: It's quite easy. It's so as I can hear better. There, that's done it. Now then, what were you saying?
0: He pushed his ear forward with his hoof.
3: Many happy returns of the day,
0: said Piglet again.
1: Meaning me?
3: Of course, Eeyore.
1: My birthday?
3: Yes.
1: Me having a real birthday?
3: Yes, Eeyore. And I brought you a present.
0: Eeyore took down his right hoof from his right ear, turned round, and with great difficulty put up his left hoof.
1: I must have that in the other ear,
0: he said. Now then.
3: A present!
0: said Piglet very loudly.
1: Meaning me again?
3: Yes.
1: My birthday still?
3: Of course, Eeyore.
1: Me going on having a real birthday?
3: Yes, Eeyore. And I brought you a balloon.
1: Balloon? Said Eeyore. You did say balloon. One of those big coloured things you blow up. Gaiety, song and dance. Here we are and there we are.
3: Yes, but I'm afraid. I'm very sorry, Eeyore. But when I was running along to bring it to you, I fell down.
1: Dear, dear, how unlucky. You ran too fast, I expect. You didn't hurt yourself, little piglet.
3: No, but I... Oh, Eeyore, I burst the balloon.
0: There was a very long silence.
1: My balloon?
0: Said Eeyore at last. Piglet nodded.
1: My birthday balloon?
3: Yes, Eeyore.
0: Said Piglet, sniffing a little.
3: Here it is, with many happy returns of the day.
0: And he gave Eeyore the small piece of damp rag.
1: Is this it?
0: Said Eeyore, a little surprised. Piglet nodded.
1: My present?
0: Piglet nodded again.
1: The balloon?
3: Yes.
1: Thank you, Piglet,
0: said Eeyore.
1: You don't mind my asking,
0: he went on.
1: But what colour was this balloon when it was a balloon?
3: Red.
1: I just wondered. Red,
0: he murmured to himself.
1: My favorite color. How big was it?
3: About as big as me.
1: I just wondered. About as big as Piglet,
0: he said to himself sadly.
1: My favorite size. Well, well.
0: Piglet felt very miserable and didn't know what to say. He was still opening his mouth to begin something and then deciding that it wasn't any good saying that, when he heard a shout from the other side of the river and there was Pooh.
1: Many happy returns of the day,
0: called out Pooh, forgetting that he had said it already.
1: Thank you, Pooh. I'm having them,
0: said Eeyore gloomily.
1: I brought you a little present,
0: said Pooh excitedly.
1: I've had it,
0: said Eeyore. Pooh had now splashed across the stream to Eeyore, and Piglet was sitting a little way off, his head in his paws, snuffling to himself.
4: It's a useful pot, said Pooh. Here it is. And it's got
0: A very happy birthday with love from Pooh written on it. That's what all that writing is. And it's for putting things in. There. When Eeyore saw the pot, he became quite excited. "Why," he said, "I believe my balloon will just go into that pot." "Oh, no, Eeyore," said Pooh. "Balloons are much too big to go into pots. What you do with a balloon is you hold the balloon..." "Not mine," said Eeyore proudly. "Look, Piglet!" And as Piglet looked sorrowfully round, Eeyore picked the balloon up with his teeth and placed it carefully in the pot, picked it out and put it on the ground, and then picked it up again and put it carefully back.
1: "So it does," said Pooh. "It goes in."
3: "So it does," said Piglet, "and it comes out."
1: "Doesn't it?" said Eeyore. "It goes in and out like anything." "I'm very glad," said Pooh happily, "that I thought of giving you a useful pot to put things in."
3: "I'm very glad," said Piglet happily, "that I thought of giving you something to put in a useful pot."
0: But Eeyore wasn't listening. He was taking the balloon out and putting it back again, as happy as could be. "And didn't I give him anything?" asked Christopher Robin sadly. "Of course you did. I said you gave him... Oh, don't you remember? I gave him a box of paints to paint things with. That was it. Well, why didn't I give it to him in the morning? Well, you were so busy getting his party ready for him. He had a cake with icing on the top and 3 candles and his name in pink sugar and..." "Yes, I remember," said Christopher Robin.

0: explained. Elizabeth Ann said to her Nan, "Please will you tell me how God began? Somebody must have made him, so who could it be? 'Cause I want to know." And Nurse said, "Well." And Ann said, "Well? I know you know, and I wish you'd tell." And Nurse took pins from her mouth and said, "Now then, darling, it's time for bed." Elizabeth Ann had a wonderful plan. She would run round the world till she found a man who knew exactly how God began. She got up early, she dressed and ran, trying to find an important man. She ran to London and knocked at the door of the Lord High Doodlem's coach and four. "Please, sir, if there's anyone in, however and ever did God begin?" The Lord High Doodlem lay in bed, but out of the window large and red came the Lord High Coachman's face instead. And the Lord High Coachman laughed and said, "Well, what put that in your quaint little head?" Elizabeth Ann went home again and took from the ottoman Jennifer Jane. "Jennifer Jane," said Elizabeth Ann, "tell me at once how God began." And Jane, who didn't much care for speaking, replied in her usual way by squeaking. What did it mean? Well, to be quite candid, I don't know. But Elizabeth Ann did. Elizabeth Ann said softly, "Oh, thank you, Jennifer. Now I know." Spring morning. Where am I going? I don't quite know. Down to the stream where the kingcups grow. Up on the hill where the pine trees blow. Anywhere, anywhere, I don't know. Where am I going? The clouds sail by, little ones, baby ones over the sky. Where am I going? The shadows pass, little ones, baby ones over the grass. If you were a cloud and sailed up there, you'd sail on water as blue as air. And you'd see me here in the fields and say, "Doesn't the sky look green today?" Where am I going? The high rooks call. It's awful fun to be born at all. Where am I going? The ring doves coo. We do have beautiful things to do. If you were a bird and lived on high, you'd lean on the wind when the wind came by. You'd say to the wind when it took you away, "That's where I wanted to go today." Where am I going? I don't quite know. What does it matter where people go? Down to the wood where the bluebells grow. Anywhere, anywhere. I don't know. The morning walk. When Anne and I go out a walk, we hold each other's hand and talk of all the things we mean to do when Anne and I are 42. And when we've thought about a thing like bowling hoops or bicycling or falling down on Anne's balloon, we do it in the afternoon. Journey's End.
1: "Christopher! Christopher! Where are you going, Christopher Robin?"
0: "Just up to the top of the hill, upping and upping until I'm right on the top of the hill," said Christopher Robin.
1: "Christopher! Christopher! Why are you going, Christopher Robin? There's nothing to see, so when you've got to the top, what then?" "Just down to the bottom again," said Christopher Robin.
0: Where is Anne? Close to her man. Brown head, gold head. In and out the buttercups.
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5: 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I'm Sarah, wishing you sweet dreams.

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1: 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I'm Sarah, wishing you sweet dreams.

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I'm Sarah, wishing you sweet dreams.

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I'm Sarah, wishing you sweet dreams.

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I'm Sarah, wishing you sweet dreams.

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I'm Sarah, wishing you sweet dreams.

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I'm Sarah, wishing you sweet.

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I'm Sarah, wishing you sweet dreams.

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I'm Sarah, wishing you sweet dreams.

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I'm Sarah, wishing you sweet dreams.

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I'm Sarah, wishing you sweet dreams.

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I'm Sarah, wishing you sweet dreams.

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Good morning. Welcome to the International Children's Arts Network. It sounds like the birds are waking up. Can you hear them?

You're listening to ICANN, and that was Feed the Birds. What kind of birds are in your neighborhood? What do they sound like? This next piece is a sonata. That's a piece written for a specific instrument. The musician who plays this instrument is known as the soloist. In this piece, it's a harpsichord. A harpsichord is similar in sound to a piano, and it also kind of looks like a piano. It has keys, but instead of just one row of keys, it has two. And this is what a harpsichord sounds like.

That was a prelude. A prelude is the start of a story. It's setting up all the major characters and telling you what to listen out for. This piece of music is called Prelude to the Afternoon of a Faun. What does the beginning of this story sound like to you?

take a breath as they crash on the shore. Breathe out as the water rushes back into the ocean. Let's take three big breaths together. One, two, three. Anytime that you're feeling upset, sad, mad, angry, or confused, just think about this beach and where you've been and take three big breaths until you feel better. I'm Sarah, and thanks for taking this mindful moment with me.

You're listening to ICANN. Coming up next hour is my friend Natasha from Story Nori. She has a tale from Japan. That's coming up, but right now, here's a piece of music for piano.

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prelude in G. A prelude is like a beginning of a story. It sets up all the main characters and lets you know what to listen out for. Later on, we have a story from Japan called The Boy Who Drew Cats. My friend Natasha from Story Nori will tell us that tale later. But first, here's a prelude to that story. It's called Cats.

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0: That was a cat duet. And coming up is my friend Natasha from Story Nori to tell us a tale from Japan. It's about a boy who drew cats. I happen to love cats. I have two cats. One is named Biggie and the other is named Tiny.
1: Well, little lady, let me elucidate here.
2: Everybody wants to be a cat. Because a cat's the only cat who knows where it's at.
3: Tell me, everybody's picking up on that feline beat. Cause everything else is obsolete. A square with a horn makes you wish you weren't born.
2: Every time he plays.

the boy who loved to draw cats. Long ago in Japan, there was a boy who was training to be a monk. He lived in the small temple at the end of the village. Every morning at 4:15, he woke up to the sound of the bell rung by the old priest. His first task of the day was to sit with the priest and chant the poem known as Zeizan Wasan. All living beings come from Buddha, just as it is with ice and water. There is no ice without water. There are no Buddhas without living beings. The chanting was followed by a lesson called Sansan. After a bowl of rice for breakfast, the boy set to work cleaning and gardening. When he was not working, he was either studying the wise words known as sutras or sitting with his legs in the lotus position and with his back aching so much that he felt he would die of pain. While he was sitting for hours on end, it was ever so tempting to nod off. But if he did so for even a moment, the old priest would rap him on the head with a wooden spoon. The day was long and hard. Often the old priest would have business to attend to, and he would leave the boy to continue his cleaning and digging and studying and meditating by himself. But the priest was not gone for long before the boy's attention began to wander. It was always the same. He would open his wooden box, find a pen, dip it in ink, and do what he really loved to do, which was to draw cats. Sitting cats, prowling cats, stretching cats, yawning cats, cats up trees, cats curled up on mats, cats arching their backs with their hairs on ends, cats rubbing their sides against the trees, black cats, white cats, ginger cats, tabby cats, every type of cat. He drew them all, but always and only cats. When the priest came back and saw the boy's work, he sometimes sighed, sometimes scolded, sometimes punished him. Many times he warned him that if he was to be a monk, he could not go on like this, drawing cats. Eventually, he despaired of him altogether. "You might one day be an artist," he said, "but you will never be a monk. Be off with you. Go and seek your fortune where you will. But just heed this one piece of advice from me. When you go to sleep, always make sure you are in a place that is both small and safe." The boy packed his mat and his pen and ink and went on his way. He walked all day until he came to another temple, one that was far larger and more famous than the one he had come from. He decided to seek shelter for the night inside this temple. He pushed open the gate and walked into the courtyard. It was still and empty. He entered the shrine where the only sign of life was a lamp that had been left burning. There were many screens around the temple, and he thought to himself, how much nicer they would look if they were decorated with pictures of cats. And having thought about cats, it was a short step to drawing them. By the time he had finished his work, every single screen in the temple bore a picture of at least one cat. "There, that's a big improvement," he said to himself. And then, with a stretch and a yawn, he decided it was time to get some sleep. He remembered the advice of the old priest.
sleep somewhere small and safe. And he chose a cozy broom cupboard for his night's rest. He curled up inside and soon was fast asleep. It must have been around midnight when he heard a ferocious commotion.

0: It began with loud sniffing and scratching noises, which was followed by the most terrible screeching and screaming. And the sounds of screens and statues and bowls being knocked over. The boy stayed, huddled up in his broom cupboard, certain that he was having a nightmare. In the morning, he crept out into the shrine. There, a strange and terrible sight greeted his eyes. The floor was covered with the dead body of an enormous rat, the size of a horse it was. The goblin rat was the reason he had found the temple deserted. It had scared away the monks. And now it had met its just fate. But how? The boy picked up a screen that had been knocked over during the fight. His work from the night before was no longer visible on it. And so it was with every screen. His drawings had vanished. But now instead, real-life cats were to be found in every corner of the temple. He recognised those cats. They were the very same ones that he had drawn from his own imagination. He thought to himself, "The pen is indeed mightier than the sword." And he went on his way. The boy grew up to become a famous artist. And all his life, he made a very good living by selling his drawings of cats. And that was the story of the boy who loved to draw cats, read by me, Natasha, and adapted by Bertie for StoryNori.com. And if you are interested in the Zen Buddhism in this story, Bertie can recommend another tale from Japan. It's called The Samurai and the Tea Master. And you can also find it on StoryNori.com. For now, from me, Natasha, bye-bye!
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That was a child's song. 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This next piece is for a string quartet. That's four string instruments playing together.

This next piece is for an oboe. An oboe is a woodwind instrument. And later on is going to be the International Dance Hour. 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

That's the flight of the bumblebee. Bumblebees are always moving from flower to flower. And this hour is the International Dance Hour. So come and dance.

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That was a song from Cuba. This next song is from South Africa. It's called Langa Mo. Whenever you hear Langa Mo, take two steps to the left and two steps to the right and put your hands in the air like you just don't care.

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Those were three songs about the word hello. Here's one more greeting. It's from Brazil, but you might recognize that it's in French. Bonjour.

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0: Hey there, folks, and welcome back to What If World, the show where your questions and ideas inspire off-the-cuff stories. Today, we've got a question from Teddy.
1: My name's Teddy. I like talking flowers. What if Legos were alive?
2: Thank you.
1: Mr. Eric.
0: Whoa, Teddy. You like talking flowers? Have you ever met one? I hope to meet a talking flower one day. I talk to my plants in my house all the time, but they never say a word back. I think they're just being rude. Well, I can't wait to get to your story, Ted. Once upon a time, there was a wildflower named Daphne Dill, who lived at the edge of a tall, dark forest, where she could often hear the singing of an old tree named Harrigo.
3: Daphne Dill lived in a field of flowers much like her.
0: But she was the first one to learn to talk. You see, one day, a little piece of chocolate was thrown by that great tree Harrigo. It flew clean out of the forest and landed on one of her petals. And suddenly, she could talk.
4: Well, it's about time, said Daphne Dawn,
0: to no one in particular.
4: Hello? Who's around here?
0: A bee buzzed over to investigate and landed on that same piece of chocolate.
5: I don't remember being able to talk.
4: Well, that's because neither one of us could talk before now.
5: I'm not sure this talking suits me. I should be collecting pollen.
4: Okay, listen. You've been collecting pollen all day. Don't you deserve a break?
5: Of course. I get a 30-second break every day when I give my pollen to the hive.
4: And the highlight of my day is when a little bee comes and steals my pollen.
5: I believe we've gotten off on the wrong petal. Let me introduce myself. I'm Bee like all the other bees.
4: You're right. Where are my manners? Hi, I'm Daphne Dill.
5: But you're not a daffodil. You have pollen.
4: Well, you're not a bee like every other bee. I'm.
5: Okay, you can call me Blatto for short.
4: Well, hi, Blatto. You know, I'm working very hard to make extra pollen for all the other flowers in the field. But I'm rather having difficulty with this one flower next to me.
0: Blatto and Daphne Dill look next door to a tower of stacked plastic blocks. They'd apparently been sitting there for a long time, because they were very dirty and dusty.
4: Now that flower has been there since before I was born, but no matter how much sun and water it gets and pollen, it doesn't seem to grow.
5: Oh, that's no flower. Those blocks belong to the hairless animals that wear the strange leaves and live in the large hives of wood and stone. They are dangerous creatures.
4: Dangerous? Anything that can make such beautiful and colorful bricks must be nice.
5: No, they swat at bees and stomp on flowers.
0: Blatto flew up to leave, and Daphne Dill noticed that it had a little bit of that chocolate stuck at the end of its legs.
4: Oh, Blatto.
5: Please, no more talk of the strange hairless animals and their even stranger blocks.
4: Oh no, I'm done talking about them. But I think there's a nice little patch of pollen stuck on one of those blocks. You should go get it before you go back to the hive.
5: Very well, for the good of the hive.
0: And Blatto landed on the tall tower of plastic blocks to pick up some spare pollen, when suddenly...
6: Will you kindly get off of me?
0: Said the one tiny little red block at the very top of the tower.
5: You're right, I have a business to attend to elsewhere.
0: And Blatto flew away, but the little chocolate stuck at the bottom of its legs had dripped onto this tower of plastic blocks, and it was now melting and running down the whole side of the tower.
7: This is yummy chocolate,
0: said a block down toward the middle, and as the tiny drop of chocolate dripped down to the base of the tower, a third voice spoke up.
8: Plah! Maybe it tasted good to you before it flew through all that dirt and pollen. Now all I get is a dirty old taste in my mouth.
6: How dare all of you make such noise,
0: said the little red block at the top.
7: Oh, we should listen to him. He's the top brick.
8: You wouldn't be nothing without me holding you all up,
0: said the block at the base.
4: Aye,
0: said Daphne Doe.
4: Will all you blocks stop bickering for one moment and enjoy the fact that you're alive and talking all of a sudden?
6: Excuse me?
7: Oh, it's all right. She doesn't know,
0: said the middle block.
8: Hey, just because she don't know doesn't mean she gets to be insulting.
4: Don't know what?
0: Asked Daphne Doe.
6: Well, we prefer to be referred to as bricks, not blocks.
7: Because we build. Bricks build to make things. So we like to think of ourselves as...
8: I mean, but really, it doesn't matter, lady. That's what we call ourselves. And you call us that, or you don't talk to us at all.
4: Well, you could all be a little less touchy here. I brought you to life, after all.
6: Please, you just tricked a bee to land on my head. I don't think I'll ever get these chocolate stains out, by the way.
7: You've stained the top brick.
8: You toppers look better with a little dirt on you anyway.
6: That's what I'd expect to hear from a base brick.
0: And they all started arguing over each other.
8: Why don't you come down here and say that to
7: us? It's bickering.
4: Aye,
0: said Daphne, clapping two of her petals together, though it didn't make much sound.
4: You three are all part of the same tower, so you'd better learn to get along.
6: Well, they need to learn their place down there.
7: I'm actually pretty happy where I am. I have a nice view of the field.
8: Of course, Mitty's happy. She's not stuck in the dirt, holding all these other bricks on top of her.
6: Oh, quit complaining. You're a large, flat brick. It's what you're meant for.
4: Well, actually, it looks like your studs are all interchangeable. Looks like they could fit anywhere. You could really be built any way you wanted to be built.
6: How droll. There's no way that's true.
0: But Topper, the top brick, looked down and saw little studs like his on all the bricks below him.
6: It's funny. Some of those bricks look just like me.
7: But some of them look so different. Different shapes and sizes and colors. I'm a little scared of those bricks,
0: said Mitty.
8: Scared?
0: Laughed Base, the bottom brick.
8: Try being down here at the bottom for a while. You'll realize none of you other bricks are anything to be afraid of, or liked, or even listened to.
0: And with that, the base brick started to shake and rumble back and forth. The bricks at the top were swaying the hardest and looked like they were about to fall.
6: Now see here, you're going to get someone hurt.
8: Ah, get off my back, Topper. You've been hurting me this whole time.
0: And the top brick fell off, right into the dirt below.
4: Wait a minute. You all need to calm down,
0: piped in Daphne Dill. But Base just kept shaking and shaking until...
7: Oh, no!
0: Mitty, the middle brick, fell off too. She didn't have far to fall, but it still didn't feel very nice.
6: Will you get off me?
0: Muttered Topper from below Mitty. Their studs had interlocked, and now she was on top of him, even though she was a little bit bigger.
7: Oh, I'm so sorry,
0: said Mitty.
8: Now you know how it feels, Topper,
0: said Base, who now shook every last brick off of him.
7: But Base, he can't lift me up all by himself.
8: Too bad. I'm out of here.
0: And as the base brick started shuffling and kitty-cornering itself out of the field, a strange thing started happening.
4: Oh dear, our fellow brick is falling.
6: Now look at you down there, that's no good.
0: Two of the other bricks near the bottom came over and stuck themselves underneath Mitty. It just took three tiny little bricks to hold up one brick 10 times their size.
6: Well, this isn't so bad. It's like a day in the spa,
0: said Topper, twisting around in the dirt below.
7: It's like I've got three little legs. Isn't that wonderful?
4: You know, if a couple more of you blocks got underneath,
0: said Daphne Dill,
4: you'd be able to have some nice long legs. You'd be able to walk all over the field.
6: I never thought of that.
8: That seems like fun.
9: Well, I mean, if everybody else is doing it.
0: And a few more bricks got under Mitty, giving her long, skinny, and sturdy legs.
7: Oh, I'm higher up than I've ever been.
0: Bass had hardly managed to squirm away at all, and with three steps of her long legs, Mitty and the other blocks had already caught up to Bass.
7: You know, it's really quite nice up here.
8: Yeah, and I suppose you want to get even taller having me underneath.
7: Well, no, I was thinking maybe you could climb up here.
0: And a few of the jointed bricks and the bowed bricks helped those legs bend extra low, so Bass could climb right on top of Mitty.
8: Pass! I don't need your help for nothing.
0: Just then, Lato and a few more bees started buzzing back towards the field.
8: Hey, what's that buzzing sound? That sounds kinda scary.
5: Oh, don't worry, said Daffodil. It's just a swarm of bees, probably coming to take all the pollen off of all you blocks, and the chocolate too, really. I don't know if you'll be able to talk after that chocolate's gone.
8: Hey, I don't want them to take my chocolate. I mean, talking's all I got left.
6: Listen, Bass, none of us want to lose our talking. Just climb on up here and we'll walk out of this field together.
8: All you bricks would really do that for me? After I shook you off?
7: Of course we would.
6: Why do you think I offered?
8: Okay, but I actually got kind of an idea of my own.
0: And Bass started whispering to all the other blocks that started coming apart and reforming. The buzzing of the bees was getting closer, and Daffodil started helping them by giving them directions, telling which blocks to get where. With her help and Bass's idea, they were snapped together in a jiffy, forming a big, colorful, plastic block bee.
5: Hey, Daffodil,
0: said Blatto.
5: Some of these bees want to be able to talk like me.
7: Well, sure, help yourself to that little piece of chocolate down on the ground.
5: Hey, where'd that tower of blocks go?
8: Yo, wait, I don't know nothing about no blocks,
0: said Bass. But he didn't look like Bass anymore. He was part of a giant plastic block bumblebee.
5: Wow, you are a mighty queen bee.
8: Yeah, you know what? That's what I am. I'm a queen bee. So why don't you and your friends take your chocolate and buzz off?
0: And that's just what the three bumblebees did.
5: Thanks for the chocolate, Daffodil. Just remember, if you see those plastic blocks again, be very careful.
7: Actually, they prefer to be called bricks.
5: Huh?
0: And Blatto and the three bees flew away. Bass, Mitty, Topper, and all the other bricks started flapping their wings together until they took off into the air.
6: My goodness,
0: said Topper. He was one of the bees' eyes now.
6: I've never seen so far.
0: Mitty spoke up. She was one of the bees' wings now.
7: Whoever thought we bricks could learn to fly?
8: I mean, I knew it all along,
0: said Bass. He made up half of that bumblebee's body.
8: And I got some more ideas about what we could become tomorrow.
6: Oh, so do I.
7: Let's fly out there and turn into everything we can see,
0: said Mitty. And so the bumblebee of bricks flew away.
7: I don't forget to come back and say hello every now and then,
0: said Daffodil. The field was calm and quiet now, and Daffodil stood growing slowly in the sun. It would be a lonely night for the little wildflower. But in the morning, those bumblebees would come back, collecting pollen with their little chocolate-covered legs. And each and every flower in her field would become Daffodil's new family. The end. Hey, Teddy, I hope you liked your story. I was so impressed by how good those blocks were at building. Bricks. That's what they like to be called, right? I'd like to thank Teddy for his awesome question, Karen for her editing and producing, Craig Martinson for his theme song, and all you kids at home who know that every brick is special, no matter how it's built. Until we meet again.

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ICAM, poetry, story time, and music for kids.

0: One of the strongest rulers of all time was Cleopatra, and that was a symphony in her honor. One of the things that you can see from outer space are the Egyptian pyramids. And what lives in outer space? Aliens. And if my friend Cillian could go on any adventure, it would be to see aliens. It's a little spooky, but this is all just pretend.
1: If I could go on any adventure, it would be an alien adventure. It's 9:30 p.m. I'm taking Helga for a walk. I keep seeing weird things glitching out. And crazy things happen. The clouds are just disappearing. And the sky just turns gray. All of a sudden, the sky turns red. Weird alien just flickering everywhere. It's hard to explain. I am Killian, and I am 8 years old. This is ICANN on HD2.

Once upon a time in America, that was Deborah's theme. One of the best things to do during the summer is go to see the circus. A long time ago, there was a circus creator named Barnum and Bailey. And this is Barnum and Bailey's Favorites.

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1: If I went on an adventure, I would probably do it to learn about animals. I would probably do a tropical adventure and see lots of birds and pandas and red pandas, because I really like learning about animals. There's a lot of people walking around, and everything looks very green. It's really fun. I'm Cleo, and I am 9 years old. ICANN is a place for kids like you and me.
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5: Coming up on the Children's Hour, we're heading to the Red Planet with planetary volcanologist Dr. Larry Crumpler. We are going to find out why Mars is red and what makes it similar to Earth and how rovers like Perseverance explore its surface. We'll learn about massive volcanoes, deep canyons, dust storms, and the search for signs of life. You'll hear how scientists might make oxygen on Mars and what it could take to send humans there. 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
1: I don't know. 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
0: Eclipse it.
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0: Out of New Zealand, that's Levity Beat and Flea Bite with Spaceship to Mars. 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I'm Katie Stone. I'm at the Outpost Performance Space and on Zoom with a lot of great people. Hello, everybody.
1: Hello.
2: Hi.
3: Hello.
2: Hi.
0: Hi. And who do we have with us today?
1: Hello, it's Amadeus.
4: Hey, it's Nina.
5: Hi, it's Asa.
6: Hi, it's Daniel.
7: Hi, it's Amaya.
8: Hi, it's Lucas D.
9: Hi, it's Kybia.
10: Hello, it's Marcel.
0: Well, everyone, I'm so glad that you could be with us today. On the show, we're going to be learning about Mars. I like Mars because we can sometimes see it in the sky, and it's very, very red. And also, I like Mars because we have little rovers roving around on Mars, which is pretty darn cool.
6: One thing I'm really interested about is the ice caps at the pole.
0: Yeah, I mean, who would have thought there would be ice caps on Mars?
1: People sort of say it used to be somewhat of an Earth-like planet and that there used to be water actually on the surface of the planet. So I'm wondering what happened to all the water that used to be on Mars?
0: Right. And then we're going to have to also ask the next obvious question, which is if there's water on Mars, wouldn't there be living creatures? I mean, we were always taught that like that's the secret ingredient to life is that there's water on a planet. We have a lot more to learn about Mars. Our guest today is from the New Mexico Museum of Natural History and Science. His name is Dr. Larry Crumpler. He's coming up with us in just a minute. You're listening to the Children's Hour, and today we're learning about Mars. You can see pictures and find links and learn a lot more by going to childrenshour.org. Look for Mars. This is Twin Pop.

0: You're listening to the Children's Hour, and I'm just delighted to be with Dr. Larry Crumpler. He is a research curator of volcanology and space sciences at the New Mexico Museum of Natural History and Science here in Albuquerque, New Mexico. He's also an associate professor at the University of New Mexico, and he's an author and so much more. Welcome to the Children's Hour, Dr. Crumpler.
1: I'm glad to be here.
0: We are so glad to have you. We're going to be learning about one of your favorite topics today.
1: Mm-hmm. Sure.
0: Mars.
1: Yeah, Mars is really an exciting place.
2: What is the geology like on Mars? And is it somewhat similar to what we have here on Earth?
1: Yeah, that's the thing I really like about Mars. A lot of planets have no atmosphere, so there's been a lot of impact craters, you know, smashing things up. So there's a lot of dirt and dust and grit everywhere, covering everything. But on Mars, we have an atmosphere, and that atmosphere has been able to erode a lot of the loose debris away so that we can see the underlying bedrock. And it's all very similar to the things we see here on the Earth in terms of, you know, there's volcanic rocks and there's sedimentary rocks. The bottom line is that Mars has a lot of geology that's very similar to a lot of the geology here on Earth.
3: Why is Mars red?
1: Yeah, the old Mars red question. It's because it's iron minerals in the rocks. There's a lot of rocks on Mars that have lots of iron in it, and that's typical of places that have lots of volcanism. Most volcanic rocks have a mineral called magnetite in them, little tiny little grains, little really microscopic, but there's lots of them. That's why the rocks look black when they erupt. And that has lots of iron, and it rusts or oxidizes. There's lots of it on Mars, and there's lots of broken rock, and there's lots of rock dust. Whenever you oxidize iron, it tends to like stain everything around it. So everything on Mars is stained with iron rust.
0: Does Mars have active volcanoes?
1: Yeah, we think they do. I mean, there's been eruptions on Mars within the past couple of million years, which is very young by any solar system standards. So by our standards, in terms of a planet, that's active.
0: Does Mars have, like Earth, a core of iron, and does it have like magma around that? Is it kind of shaped in the same way Earth is on the inside?
1: Yeah, you know, we recently, 2018, there was a lander that went to Mars, the so-called InSight lander. Its main instrument was a seismometer, an earthquake detector, Mars quake detector. Hmm. We detected all sorts of Mars quakes, and we're able to use those to explore the interior of Mars. Mars does have a, you know, iron core. It's a little bit bigger than we thought it was initially when we were kind of guesstimating. It has a core, and we know that it has a mantle, which is kind of the area from which magmas come from, and there are earthquakes all around Mars.
0: Or Mars quakes.
1: Mars quakes, and they're all over Mars, but there's some that occur in places that are recently volcanically active, so we suspect something related to that. It probably has a layer that is partially melted in places.
0: Wow. We're talking with Dr. Larry Crumpler. He's a geologist and the research curator of volcanology in space science at the New Mexico Museum of Natural History and Science here in Albuquerque, New Mexico. We've got more coming up, so stick with us, but you can learn a lot more by going over to childrenshour.org and look for this episode, Mars. We have learning materials with every episode now for teachers to be able to use our shows in the classroom, or just for parents and kids to learn a little more. This is Mars Rock by the Grammarheads off of the album Solar System Rock, right here on the Children's Hour.

0: You're listening to the Children's Hour. I'm Katie Stone. In the background, Ketza. You just heard Space Girl by the Space Chums. And before that, Mars Rock is the Grammar Heads. We're learning about Mars today on the Children's Hour. You can learn a lot more with our learning materials you'll find at childrenshour.org. Look for this episode, Mars.
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0: 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This is the Children's Hour. I'm Katie Stone, and here talking with Dr. Larry Crumpler at Outpost Performance Space in Albuquerque, New Mexico. He's a geologist and the research curator of volcanology and space science at the New Mexico Museum of Natural History and Science. Let's go over to Amadeus.
3: What is your current job regarding the Mars rover?
4: The Mars rover has a big team, and we have to do lots of things every day to make it go through its paces. And my job on the rover is what's known as tactical science lead. And that's a person who sort of runs a group of people through the process of building a plan for the rover each day. And we work with the engineers at the Jet Propulsion Laboratory in Pasadena, California, to implement those plans in terms of actions on the rover. It drives or it sticks its arm out and, you know, measures something. It's way more complex than you would ever possibly imagine to do that, because there are just so many things you have to consider. It's mind-boggling if you see the actual process and the number of bits of data that go into knowing all about the health of the rover and so on. So that's one of the things I do. The other thing is, as a science team member, one of my jobs is to keep track of the geology around the rover. So I actually analyze the images that we're getting from all of the different instruments. I put together maps as we drive along with the rover. So I'm making sort of this long strip map of the geologic rock types as we drive along. On Earth, we called that a field geologic map, and we do it all the time. So now we're doing it on Mars. So this is the first field geologic map on Mars.
0: So what you're describing is the Mars rover, this one being Perseverance, that you're on that team. Many people are on that team doing all kinds of different science.
4: That's right.
0: All at the same time.
4: Yep.
0: And is it, I guess I would say 24/7, but I don't know if Mars has a 24-hour day, but is it all day, every day, all the days of the week?
4: Yeah, well, you know, the team is kind of working on an Earth workday schedule. The real way to interact with the rover, though, is to be on Mars time. Okay, in Mars time, it's very similar to Earth time, but it's like 40 minutes longer.
0: So like the day is 24 hours and 40
4: minutes? 40 minutes, yep.
5: How many rovers have you sent to Mars?
4: Well, let's see. So if you count the little Sojourner rover that landed in like 1999, there's been 1, 2, 3, 4, 5. And if you count the Chinese, there's been six rovers on Mars in the past couple of decades.
0: We're going to post a picture of it, but just to give us some scale, are we talking like the size of a toy, a teddy bear, the size of a drum kit, the size of a piano, the size of a car?
4: Yeah, that came up. Yeah, there was like a list of surprising size of objects, and one of the things that surprised most people were the size of the rovers. Perseverance rover is the size of, you know, your family car, basically. It's big.
0: Is it as heavy as a car?
4: Almost. It's a ton.
0: Wow.
4: And not quite, as heavy as a car, but that's pretty heavy. Spirit and Opportunity were like the size of a golf cart.
0: It's just incredible to think about these taking off from planet Earth, mm-hmm. being carried on another ship, mm-hmm. and then landing on a totally different planet so gently that none of this really fragile, I would assume, fairly fragile equipment, yeah. including a nuclear reactor, blew up.
4: Yeah. on Spirit and Opportunity, we used the airbag thing, where they were like encased in these giant airbags and they just kind of bounced around and unfolded. Perseverance was just too big for that. A ton of material is just too big for airbags. You just can't design it big enough. So we had to use landing rockets. We used this overhead rockets. It's called a sky crane, in which the rover was underneath and the rockets were overhead. And then we reeled the rover out on these long cables as we came in, and the rockets kind of gently lighted the rover onto the surface, and then the cables were severed, and then the lander flew off. Yeah.
3: How long is the lifespan of rovers generally on Mars?
4: As a rule, the technology and our understanding of the environment that you're sending it to improves so much with each mission that each one lasts a little bit longer than the last one. So Sojourner lasted 3 months or something, and then Spirit and Opportunity were supposed to last 3 months but lasted 15 years.
0: Wow.
4: Curiosity, which was the one previous to Perseverance, which is pretty much the same design in terms of the style of rover, those are nuclear powered, and we don't even have to worry about dust storms and things like that. So we expect the normal lifetime for those to be 20 years. So who knows? Of all of the ones that have completed their missions, they're all non-communicating right now and non-active. Both Spirit and Opportunity ran out of power and failed to call home one time. Same happened with the previous small Sojourner rover. Suffered the same fate. It failed to call home after Martian winter. Martian winter is just really bad, so it's difficult to survive.
3: How much does it roughly cost to send a mission to Mars? I know it varies because there's a lot of different kinds of them, but is there any sort of general estimate?
4: Yeah, well, that's the bottom line, is it varies depending on what you're trying to do. If it's a really big, complex mission like Perseverance or Curiosity, the previous rover, we're talking $1.5 billion, $2 billion, because it's just so complicated. And then you got to have the launch vehicle and then all the people attending to it for all those years. So that's expensive. But if you make it really tiny and small, you could do it for a few $100 million.
0: You're listening to the Children's Hour. I'm Katie Stone, and with me at the Outpost Performance Space and on Zoom is the kids crew, along with Dr. Larry Crumpler. He's a research curator of volcanology and space sciences at the New Mexico Museum of Natural History and Science. He's also an associate professor at the University of New Mexico. You're hearing Will I Am in the background with Reach for the Stars. This song was beamed from the Curiosity rover to planet Earth.

0: You're listening to the Children's Hour. Our guest today on the show is Dr. Larry Crumpler. He's a research curator of volcanology and space science at the New Mexico Museum of Natural History and Science, and he's an associate professor at the University of New Mexico, and he is one of the people who is running the Mars rover on Mars. It's called Perseverance.
1: Do scientists know how Mars was formed?
2: Yeah, well, we think Mars formed pretty much the same way all the other planets formed when the sun was accumulating from its interstellar nebula. That was swirling around, and you got these chaotic pockets of greater mass. And because they were big enough to, you know, attract other materials around them, they accumulated more and more. And so Mars, like all the planets, accumulated enough stuff to actually become as big as it is, which is about half the size of the Earth.
0: Really, only half the size of the Earth.
2: Here's the kicker, though. Mars has the land area of all of the land that is non-oceanic areas here on the Earth.
0: So it's the same area. Is that because there's not really an ocean?
2: There's no ocean, so it's all land. So it has the same land area as we have here on the Earth.
3: I've heard that the Mars rovers are very slow and typically explore a relatively small part of the planet. So I'm curious, what percentage of Mars do you think we've explored in total?
2: Yeah, that's probably like, you know, some very small fraction of 1%. I mean, we just started, really. I mean, Spirit and Opportunity were the first ones to go many miles across the surface of Mars. Even that, we were kind of confined to just this line that we were driving along. I measured the area of the maps that I made on the basis of that, and it was like some 0.01 square kilometers or something, which is like billionth of the planetary surface. But then we see bigger scenes from the rover too that, you know, you're not mapping. But the bottom line is that we haven't seen a lot of it. Here on the Earth, we've kind of crawled all over everything. And on Mars, we've only crawled over a few things. So we've got a lot to learn.
4: Is there any life on Mars, any like bacteria or anything that can live on Mars?
2: Yeah, well, that's the big question, you know, and that's what all the missions since the beginning of the last half of the last century, every mission has had at its core. Steadily, we've increased the capabilities of the instruments we've sent to Mars. And so last but not least, the Perseverance rover, we actually have all the instruments we need to look at the rocks and kind of get an idea of whether there's any sort of organic material that's possibly alive. But even then, you really have to kind of look at it under a microscope here on the Earth, because it turns out that there's all sorts of things that can look like life but aren't really life. And so you have to really see on your own to really understand. So the answer is we don't know if there's life on Mars, and that's what we're looking for.
0: But there might be.
2: But there might be, yeah.
5: Is there any evidence of past life?
2: Yeah, well, that's kind of what we're looking at with the past several rover missions. We look at the rocks and we try to see if there's any organic material left behind. That's kind of what we're doing with this mission, too. In fact, the other day, our last sample that we collected was the first one that we've collected that actually had potential signs of biologic processes. So we got these rocks that were laid down by water in ancient Martian past, and they have like these weird spots in them. And those types of spots are formed frequently when you get organisms actually living in the rock and doing things to the chemistry. So anyway, we have a potential biosignature in the latest sample, but we don't know yet. We need to bring those samples back.
0: Can the Perseverance rover send back the samples it's collecting to
2: Earth? Yeah, that's the big problem right now, is that the rover collects them, but it doesn't bring them back. The idea was that the rover would collect them, and then we would have some other vehicles go up to Mars and collect the samples, put them in the orbit, and then they would get fired back to Earth. But it turns out that was too expensive, and so NASA said, no, let's go back to the drawing board. And so that's kind of where we are right now. We've got some plans coming up. We're going to try to bring them back, and that's probably several years away.
0: That's pretty exciting. Dr. Larry Crumpler, he's a research curator of volcanology and space science at the New Mexico Museum of Natural History and Science, where he is also on the team of the Perseverance rover that is currently wandering around Mars. We've got more to learn about Mars coming up.

0: from the kids' compilation of David Bowie songs, Let All the Children Boogie. That's Story Littleton with Marco Benevento with Life on Mars. 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Learn a lot more about Mars at childrenshour.org. Look for this episode, Mars. More coming up.
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0: The Children's Hour is now producing weekly educational modules to go with every episode, thanks to a grant from the Albuquerque Community Foundation. 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Many thanks to New Mexico Arts, a division of the New Mexico Department of Cultural Affairs, and the National Endowment for the Arts for their support of the Children's Hour. 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This is the Mars Rover song by Talia Rose.

You're listening to the Children's Hour. I'm Katie Stone. Today on the show, we're learning about Mars with Dr. Larry Crumpler. He is a research curator of volcanology and space sciences.

0: is at the New Mexico Museum of Natural History and Science, and he is also one of the people who is working directly with the Mars rover called Perseverance currently, right now. As we're learning about Mars, so many of our planets have moons. Does Mars have a moon?
1: Yeah, Mars has two moons, actually, very small. They're a fraction of the size of the Earth's moon. They orbit in closer, so they orbit really fast, like, you know, several 9 hours or something, you know, one of them goes around. There's one that's like 10 miles across and one that's about 5 miles across. They actually go in front of the sun periodically, and it's kind of an eclipse of the sun by the moon of Mars, the larger moon, Phobos. It's kind of a potato-shaped object, and it just kind of slides across the sun. It doesn't cover it totally like the Earth's moon does, but we do see a shadow on Mars, and we did measure, you know, the temperature drop on the surface during the eclipse.
2: Why is it that Mars has two moons compared to us who have only one, and how does that affect the planet's orbit?
1: Well, they're pretty small, so they don't have a lot of effect like tides or anything else, so it doesn't really affect the orbit of Mars too much. And as to why Mars has these two, we're not quite sure. There are actually missions planned to go to Phobos, you know, sample it and bring that back. That'd be an easier thing to do than going to Mars. We don't even know if they're formed like the Earth's moon or whether they were captured. Some people think they're captured asteroids that just happened to fall into Mars orbit. Some people think they formed when a larger body hit Mars, and so they were ejected as some of the debris and collected. So there's different ideas about, you know, how they form.
0: It would actually be easier to land on that teeny weeny 10-mile across potato-shaped thing than Mars. I just am blown away that you're so certain. That's easier.
1: Well, I mean, it's only 10 miles across, so that's not a lot of gravity. And so, yeah, you'd actually be able to hop around the planet or around the moon pretty quickly because you could jump so high.
0: Oh, well, that'd be fun.
1: It'd be a lot of fun.
0: Yeah, I would think.
3: Does Mars have weather like Earth?
1: Good question. Yeah, Mars has weather, not like Earth, but it has similar to Earth type weather. It has storms that come up. It has high pressures and low pressures. Of course, it has seasons. The atmosphere sometimes crystallizes out water in the form of ice at high altitudes, and it gets so cold that carbon dioxide forms. So it has carbon dioxide snow at higher latitude. In fact, the weather is what creates a lot of the big major dust storms, some of which have proven deadly for past rovers.
0: So if you were standing on Mars, you might be rained on?
1: Well, no, all of the water on Mars is hardly enough to, you know, wet your whistle. We're talking about dry, dry. Antarctica is dry. Well, this Mars is drier. And it's because the water hasn't circulated. It hasn't gone up in the atmosphere and rained out. Most of it froze out at the North Poles or is frozen into the ground. So there's no water cycle. So everything just kind of dried up. And then what left behind evaporated and then interacted in the upper atmosphere and sent out into space. So all sorts of things have acted to dry the surface of Mars out. It's not that it doesn't have any water, but it's all locked up as ice in the ground or the poles or has been blown away.
2: What is it that stops the water cycle on Mars, and how does that level of extreme dryness affect the condition of the planet?
1: The main thing that's stopping the water cycle on Mars today is the extreme cold. You can do a lab experiment where you have this box filled with water vapor and you stick one little tiny finger in it that's like, you know, super, super cold. And after a while, all of the water vapor in the box will be condensed out, turned to ice, and it'll be like frozen to that cold object in there. So it's kind of like opening your refrigerator, you know, and frost forms and so on. So anyway, that's what the main trap is. The other trap is that it goes, even long ago, it soaked into the ground and there was nothing to get it out again.
0: So do they think there's groundwater on Mars?
1: Yeah. Oh, yeah. Yeah. There's,
0: oh, yeah. Yeah.
1: Yeah. Yeah.
0: Like, like aquifers, like the planet Earth has?
1: Yeah. Most of them are frozen, but we suspect there might be some at certain depths or, you know, fluid.
0: Dr. Larry Crumpler is our guest today. We're learning about Mars. There's a lot to learn about Mars, even from Earth, but better than that, Dr. Crumpler is part of the team running one of the rovers, the Perseverance rover, which is actually on the surface of the planet of Mars and doing exploration and science every day. We have a lot more to learn. Stick with us. This is the Children's

0: That's Kids Learning Tube from Planets of Our Solar System with Mars. You're listening to the Children's Hour. Today we're learning about Mars with Dr. Larry Crumpler. He is a planetary volcanologist and geologist who works with Perseverance, one of the Mars rovers.
1: When do you think we'll get the first human to Mars?
0: Oh, yeah. Boy.
2: The standard answer to that is that it's 20 years from whatever day you're talking about it. The bottom line is it's incredibly difficult to do. As late as 2020, we were talking about, you know, somewhere in the 2035 range or something.
0: Whoa.
2: Now that's, you know, kind of like impossible. You know, even then, you know, we were starting to talk about how, well, that's not going to happen. It's probably going to be more like 2050. By the time you solve all the problems, I still think that it's going to be somewhere after 2050.
0: After 2050.
2: Other figures here in the U.S. say they're going to do it in just a few years or something. But
0: we'll find out.
2: Yeah.
0: We still have a lot more to learn, I would assume.
2: That's right.
0: So we don't send people up there to never
2: return. Yeah, it's a very, Mars is a very poisonous and caustic place with sulfur and all sorts of nasty things.
0: Does it smell bad? If you were to be breathing it, would it smell bad on Mars? What's the atmosphere like?
2: Yeah, well, the atmosphere, of course, is like being 200,000 feet up here on the Earth. So it's like spacesuit weather and very cold most of the time. And the surface has all of these nasty chemicals. And so there's been suggestion that because it has a lot of minerals that are ready to oxidize, but haven't. So you would get like all this dust on you, your spacesuit, and then you'd go in the airlock and take the spacesuit off, even if you tried to vacuum it all off. You know, there'd still be some dust, and that dust would get on you. And it's kind of like, you know, little dust particles of hydrogen peroxide or something. It just would really itch.
0: That sounds horrible. Why does anyone want to go to Mars?
2: Yeah, really.
3: I heard that there was a machine that was put on the most recent Mars rover that was supposed to make an Earth-like atmosphere out of Mars's atmosphere.
2: Yeah.
3: Did that actually end up working?
2: Yeah, that was the instrument known as MOXIE. I've forgotten what it is. Mars, oxygen, something. The instrument was a little box, and it had technology in it that basically took the carbon dioxide from the Martian atmosphere, split it into the oxygen and carbon, and collected the oxygen, and it worked. We've performed the experiment with that many times, and I've forgotten how much oxygen we generated, but generated enough to prove the concept works and that we can in the future expect to send that technology to Mars with any astronauts to generate oxygen, not just to breathe, but also oxygen for rocket fuel.
0: Wow. Who knew that that was even a thing?
2: Yeah.
0: Wow.
2: Well, turns out you can.
0: You're hearing the voice of Dr. Larry Crumpler. He is a volcanologist and a geologist. And at the New Mexico Museum of Natural History and Science, he is the research curator of volcanology and space sciences, as well as an associate professor at the University of New Mexico. Dr. Crumpler, thank you so much for being with us on the Children's Hour. We could go learn tons more.
2: Yeah.
0: Thank you for being with us on the show.
2: A lot of good questions, too.
0: The kids are pretty great. Thank you so much for being with
2: us. You're
0: welcome. There is a lot more to learn about Mars, and we've posted learning materials to childrenshour.org. Look for this episode, Mars. You can find lots of podcasts on the Children's Hour's webpage or anywhere you listen to podcasts that are about space. We've covered exoplanets and the moon and so much more. We've got time for one more. We're going to go out with Claudia Robin Gunn from Little Wild Universe. We'll catch you next time for another edition of the Children's Hour.

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That was Dance of the Four Swans. It's from the ballet Swan Lake, written by Russian composer Tchaikovsky. Later, I'm going to teach you some ballet moves, including a pirouette. But right now, let's listen to the story of Swan Lake, told by my friend Yadu.

long time ago, when magic was a respected art, and even evil sorcerers dwelled in quite respectable kingdoms, there lived a prince named Siegfried. Now, Prince Siegfried was deeply worried about the coming of his 21st birthday, for his parents had declared that on that day he must choose a princess to be his bride. But Siegfried knew of no princess in the kingdom whom he wished to marry. Indeed, Siegfried was not in love with anyone. The day grew closer, and still there was no one who had won his heart. All the beautiful and eligible princesses of the kingdom were invited to the grand ball celebrating Siegfried's 21st birthday. Surely someone whom he would be willing to choose as his bride would be there.

It was a magnificently decorated ballroom that night. Candles shone from the crystal chandeliers. The lords wore their white ties and tails with medals on their jackets. The ladies wore their most beautiful gowns with their most precious rings over gloved hands. The orchestra beckoned them towards the dancing with the most inviting music.

Siegfried was not eager to dance. He danced with his mother, he danced with his cousins and with dear friends, but the more the prince danced, the more unhappy he became. He simply could not imagine marrying anyone whom he had not met before or with whom he was not in love. But when the king and queen presented the prince with a brand new crossbow, his eyes lit up, and as the orchestra struck up a polonaise, Siegfried just had to join in the dancing.

but neither all the delightful dancing nor all the marvelous music could bring cheer to Prince Siegfried's heart. The prospect of having to choose a bride that very evening simply made him miserable. And so, very quietly and unnoticed, Siegfried slipped out of the palace with his crossbow and wandered aimlessly through the forest. All at once, he found himself at the edge of a shimmering, moonlit lake. He gazed in astonishment at an extraordinary sight. A flock of beautiful white swans were gliding to and fro across the silver waters of the lake.

Siegfried was overwhelmed by the beauty and magic of the sight before him. But there was more. As if in a trance, he beheld the first of all the swans, with a jeweled crown upon her head, gliding to the shore, where she was transformed into the most beautiful princess he had ever seen. Hesitatingly, gently, he approached the princess and asked how all this had come to pass. She answered that she was the Princess Odette, and that she and her sisters were under a terrible spell cast by the evil magician Von Rothbart. She and her sisters had all been turned into swans and were destined to remain so all their lives. Only between the witching hours of midnight and dawn could they return to their human forms, but at the very first light of day, they must become swans again. And then Prince Siegfried and the Swan Princess danced together in the moonlight.

Can the spell ever be broken? Asked Siegfried, who, captivated by Odette's beauty and won over by her grace of manner and sincerity, had fallen hopelessly in love with her. Only if a prince who has never loved before declares his undying and endless love for me, only then can the spell be broken, replied the princess. Then so it shall be, declared Siegfried. At midnight, come to the palace, for it is then that I must announce the name of my betrothed. And that name shall be yours, my magnificent Odette, for you are the first I have ever loved. Then shall the spell be broken, and we shall live together in happiness forever. So it shall be, my handsome Prince Siegfried, replied Odette, who now was equally in love with him. At midnight, I will come to the palace in my human form, there to become your bride.

Siegfried returned to the palace ball, overjoyed at the plan he and Odette had made. Filled with love for her in his heart, Siegfried slipped back into the palace as easily as when he had left. The guests were far too busy dining and dancing to have noticed the prince's departure and now his return. A trumpet fanfare called the ladies and their noble escorts to order.

Each princess was announced and entered the ballroom on the arm of her escort, for no princess would ever attend such a grand ball without a nobleman to dance with. Each in turn was then introduced to the prince, who now stood on a throned platform next to his mother. The princesses proceeded to the dance floor with their elegant partners. The orchestra struck up a waltz, and the prince moved gracefully from one princess to the next, dancing beautifully with each one. Indeed, he was most gracious, because he knew that at the stroke of midnight, Odette would arrive, and then he would triumphantly introduce her to one and all as his chosen bride.

Another fanfare was played, and to everyone's astonishment, an uninvited guest stood at the top of the elegant marble staircase. He was dressed all in black, an ominous-looking figure, and known to all as the evil magician, Von Rothbart. And with him, why, Siegfried could scarcely believe his eyes, for standing beside Von Rothbart was a beautiful woman, also dressed in black, who looked exactly like his beloved Odette. Von Rothbart announced her as his daughter Odile, but Siegfried was sure that she was Odette. Slowly and lovingly, the prince advanced towards her, took her hands in his, and together they began to dance.

The clock had not struck 12, and Siegfried could not imagine why Odette had arrived on Von Rothbart's arm. He did not know that the evil Von Rothbart had followed him through the forest, had overheard his conversation with Odette, and had turned his own daughter Odile into the very image of Siegfried's beloved Odette. The more Siegfried danced, the more certain he was of his love. Unable to contain his joy, he turned to the assembled throng and announced that this princess in black would be his bride.

As the clock struck midnight, a wondrous and beautiful white swan appeared. All the dancers gathered round her, and, to Siegfried's horror, the swan turned into the Princess Odette.

Realizing that Siegfried had been tricked by Von Rothbart, Odette, overwhelmed with sadness, fled from the palace into the darkness of the night. The distraught Siegfried raced after her. She ran through the forest to a high cliff overlooking the lake of her refuge, and Siegfried, unable to catch up to her, watched in despair as she leapt from the rocky precipice, plunged into the dark waters below, and sank beneath the stormy waves. Faced with marriage to the deceitful Odile, or death with his beloved Odette, Siegfried followed his swan princess, leaping from the cliff's edge into the cold waters below.

Then, to the amazement of the other swans, through the mist over the lake, a white boat appeared. Seated therein were Odette and Siegfried, their arms clasped around each other.

And so, as happens in kingdoms where magic is a respected art, the swan boat lifted the devoted couple into the heavens, where they lived happily ever after.

That was the story of Swan Lake. Now that you know the story of Swan Lake, I'd like for you to imagine your own version of the story. Don't worry, you won't be alone. You'll be joined by violins, percussion, and the whole orchestra. Here's the third act of Swan Lake, a ballet written by you.

Swan Lake, a waltz. A waltz is in triple time. When dancers are strutting their stuff on the stage, they have this beat in their mind. 1, 2, 3, 1, 2, 3, 1, 2, 3. Let's do a plié together. Put your heels together and have your feet open like a book. Now bend your knees. When you return to a standing position, that means that you've just accomplished a plié. Now dip down into a plié one more time. When you return to an upright position, twist your body in a full circle. If you can spin on your tippy toes, that's called a pirouette.

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A dancer who identifies as a female is known as a ballerina, while a person who identifies as a male is a danseur. The person who comes up with the steps is the choreographer. Imagine some dance moves you would do during this piece of ballet music. It's called Marionettes.

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You've made it to art time. Grab your art supplies and let's make some art together. The art world is all around you. Anything can be inspiration. Today, let's think of the art of music. Can you imagine the perfect band? Who and what would be in your band? Can you imagine what the instruments look like? What the brass section looks like? Or the strings? Let's listen to this piece of music called The Young Person's Guide to the Orchestra to help you imagine what your band might look like. In the meantime, let's get our album cover together. First, give it a title. Now, think of all the instruments that you would like to hear. Here's The Young Person's Guide to the Orchestra.

The composer has written this piece of music to introduce you to the instruments of the orchestra. Now, there are four groups of players: the strings, the woodwind, the brass, and the percussion. Each of these four groups uses instruments which have a family likeness. You will hear a theme by the great English composer Henry Purcell, played by the whole orchestra.

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When you have heard them, the whole orchestra will play the melody again.

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The castanets and gong.

you have heard the whole orchestra in sections. Now for a fugue. The instruments come in one after another, in the same order you have heard, beginning with the piccolo. In an exciting finale, the brass will play Purcell's fine melody, while the others play Britten's fugue.

That was The Young Person's Guide to the Orchestra by Benjamin Britten. I'm Sarah, and you're listening to ICANN, the International Children's Arts Network. How's your album cover coming along? Have you figured out who's going to be in your band? I think if I were to have a band, I'd like the guitar to be there. The guitar can make so many different noises. If it's an electric guitar, it sounds cool, it wears sunglasses, and it can really rock and roll. Or maybe it's like this acoustic guitar. Can you imagine the person that might be playing this?

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1: Cillian's favorite color is blue. When I think of the color blue, I think of all the different shades of blue. This is a piece of music by George Gershwin called Rhapsody in Blue. Listen for the different types of shades of blue as you think of the musicians who are playing. And don't forget to keep on creating your album cover. This is Rhapsody in Blue.

0: Could you imagine all the different musicians playing that piece of music? That was Rhapsody in Blue. If you mix yellow and blue together, it becomes Isabella's favorite color.
1: My favorite color is green because it makes me feel calm.

That was a piece of music based on Isabella's favorite color, green. Green can be made out of the colors blue and yellow. This is yellow.

0: 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Do you know what the three primary colors are? 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

Hey everyone, you're listening to ICANN, the International Children's Arts Network. I'm Marty Coldwater, and this is Screenshot, where we feature the best of video game, movie, and television soundtracks. We're going to head to the wizarding world of Harry Potter with the video game Hogwarts Legacy coming up later in the show. To begin, we head to the underwater superhero adventure of Aquaman and the Lost Kingdom. Now with his son, Arthur Curry, otherwise known as the superhero Aquaman, has settled into a pretty normal life. That's until the supervillain Black Manta decides to kidnap his son and put the world in danger. And soon we see Aquaman on an adventure to save it all. We're going to hear a pair of tracks from the movie, composed by Rupert Gregson Williams. Here is A True King and The Next Chapter.

heroic music to end the movie. That was the final music from the soundtrack to Aquaman and the Lost Kingdom. This is Screenshot here on ICANN. I'm Marty Coldwater. To end today, we're going to fly on our brooms with music from the video game Hogwarts Legacy. In this game, you get to enroll in the famous wizard and witch school, Hogwarts, made famous by the Harry Potter books and movies. Along with taking classes in potion making, herbology, and spell casting, you get to learn how to ride a broom. And we're going to hear the music from the scene where you get to learn to ride your very first broom.

That was the track Everyone Grab a Broom from the video game Hogwarts Legacy. It was composed by J. Scott Rakowski. I hope that music got you flying too. Thanks for listening to Screenshot here on ICANN, the International Children's Arts Network. I'm Marty Coldwater. If you enjoyed this program, we'd love to hear from you. 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

It's poetry time on ICAN. This poem is called Painting on Toast. It was written by Caleb Brown. You can find this poem on poetryforkids.com. Thank you for joining me. I'll be your host. The name of the program is Painting on Toast. Before we get started, we need to prepare. The primer is butter. Apply it with care. Blueberry jam makes a beautiful sky. Brush on some cream cheese for clouds going by. Honey is perfect for mountains and hills. Mix it with cinnamon. Show off your skills. Now for a barn with a silo and shed. Raspberry jelly is perfectly red. Our painting is done, except for the sun. A dab of orange marmalade. Look at the farm we made! That was Painting on Toast by Caleb Brown. You can find more poems published by Ken Nesbitt at poetry4kids.com. 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

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If you could dream up any type of animal, real or imaginary, what could you come up with? I'm imagining something small and furry and much like an Ewok.

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I'm Sarah, and coming up next is From the Top with young musicians and artists just like you. But right now, here's some percussion music.

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0: Welcome to From the Top, where outstanding young musicians come to play. I'm your host, pianist Peter Dugan, and we began our show today with the joyful Prelude No. 1 by the inimitable George Gershwin, arranged by none other than Yasha Heifetz, and brought to life by the talented 13-year-old violinist Maxwell Brown from Wilmington, Delaware. I was at the piano for that performance. What a way to start a party. Today on From the Top, we're celebrating our Silver Jubilee, 25 years of sharing impactful, inspiring music programming, and most importantly, the voices of so many promising young artists. Maybe we have some listeners out there who have been with us since the very first episode, or maybe you're just tuning in today for the first time. No matter how long you've been on the ride with us, we thank you. And now, let's meet Maxwell Brown, the magnificent musician whose Gershwin opened the program. Max, bravo. That was so much fun.
1: Thank you.
0: Your command of the violin is truly remarkable. Have you been playing since you were, what?
1: Three.
0: Share your journey with music.
1: Well, my mom is a professor, so I was around on like her campus a lot.
0: Mm-hmm.
1: And I would see guitarists in the streets.
0: Yeah.
1: I knew I really wanted to play an instrument, and I was thinking guitar in the beginning.
0: Mm-hmm.
1: But no one would teach a three-year-old guitar because, like, my hands were too small to fit around the fingerboard.
0: Right.
1: So I chose violin instead.
0: You have really, in the 10 years that you've been playing, become quite a master, not only in classical styles, but I know in other styles as well. Tell me a little bit about your other genres of music.
1: Yeah, well, I also mainly play traditional old-time and bluegrass music, fiddle music.
0: Wow. I would love to hear some fiddling. Is there a tune that you could share with us?
1: Sure. I'll play Durang's Hornpipe.
0: Great.

0: Woo!
1: Wow.
0: That was incredible. I can't believe that. I mean, you truly have mastered these two different styles. You are fluent in both languages, classical, fiddling, and I mean, how do you do that? And how did you get started as a fiddler?
2: Yeah, well, my great-grandfather played a bunch of fiddle, and my grandmother grew up with it all around her house. And luckily for me, my classical teacher started this fiddle class for all of her students. It was called the First State Fiddlers, because it was in Delaware.
0: Delaware, first state.
2: I think that was the experience that really jump-started my fiddle career.
0: Amazing. Folks may have heard a tapping sound. You're keeping time with your foot as you play. I know that's part of the style, right?
2: Yeah, well, old-time music especially is really meant for dance. So part of the style is keeping a really steady rhythm so people can clog to the music.
0: Tell me more about your grandmother who influenced you.
2: Well, her name is Gwyneth Brown. She's an amazing grandmother. She loves to ride horses.
0: Wow.
2: Even at 78 years old. She grew up in Woodstown, New Jersey, which was a farm town with a lot of folk music around.
0: Yeah. Do you ever ride horses together?
2: Yeah.
0: Wow. So you're a rider.
2: You could say that.
0: Well, Max, you seem to have such a lively, vibrant personality. Is this how you are all the time?
2: I've been described in the past as half 40-year-old man and half over-energetic puppy.
0: That's such a great description. Half 40-year-old man, half energetic puppy. Max, I could talk to you all day. It's so much fun, and I feel a kindred spirit in your love of music beyond genre limitations. And I really respect that a lot. From Gershwin to old-time fiddling, it's been such a joy getting to know your playing, getting to know you.
2: Thank you. The pleasure's all mine.
0: 13-year-old violinist Max Brown from Wilmington, Delaware. Our next young musician, 16-year-old pianist Sophia Shao from New York, New York, is bringing a classical classic to our From the Top 25th anniversary party today. Because what would a celebration for From the Top be without a little Beethoven? Sophia, hey, welcome to From the Top.
3: Hi, Peter.
0: What piece are you going to be performing for our listeners today?
3: I will be playing the first movement of Beethoven's Piano Sonata in D major, Opus 10, number 3.
0: Great. Can't wait. Whenever you're ready, take it from the top.

0: That was 16-year-old Sophia Schau performing the first movement of Beethoven's Piano Sonata in D Major, Opus 10, Number 3.
1: Oh my gosh, Sophia, you play this piece with so much clarity, so much determination and passion. It's really just a delight to hear.
2: Thank you so much.
1: How long have you been studying this piece?
2: About a year.
1: Yeah. Yeah, it takes time to get a sonata like that to feel like you have ownership of it. You go to a very, let's say, special school, the Special Music School. Tell me a little bit about it.
2: Well, I'm a junior there, and that marks my 12th year in the school.
1: Wow.
2: It's really an amazing place.
1: It's a public high school.
2: Yes.
1: But it is music centered.
2: Yes, right? And you have to audition to get in. My entire musical education and experience has been there. I've been with the same teacher, Miss Natella, since kindergarten.
1: I know that you were part of a very cool project all about composer Florence Price.
2: So yes.
1: Tell me a little bit about how that all came about and some of the highlights.
2: So when I was in the sixth grade, my entire middle school just started this picture book project, and we wanted to research underrepresented composers, mm-hmm. specifically in America. And by chance, we just landed on Florence Price. Mm. And that led us down a rabbit hole. She wrote music for all sorts of ensembles, and she was a single mother, and she endured so many obstacles when it came to getting her music published and then performed. And then we then just distributed this around our school, and then it caught the attention of teachers, our dean of music, who then reached out to publishing companies.
1: Wow.
2: And that just spurred this years-long journey of having the opportunity to perform her chamber music, solo work, concerti in libraries, you know, outdoor pavilions, Merkin Hall, Verizon Hall in Philadelphia.
1: Wow.
2: And it was because the Philadelphia Orchestra reached out to us saying, hey, we're holding a concert for Women's History Month. Being on that stage with like those amazing musicians under the baton of Maestro Lina, it was just an unforgettable experience.
1: So you got to be the soloist for the Price Piano Concerto with the Philadelphia Orchestra.
2: Yes.
1: What an amazing experience.
2: It's surreal to me. It was amazing.
1: If folks want to buy the book, is that possible?
2: Yes, I think you can find it on Amazon. Who is Florence Price?
1: Who is Florence Price? And you're credited as one of the authors of the book.
2: Yes, my name's in there.
1: Amazing. Music is obviously the air that you breathe. Have you begun to articulate for yourself some goals you have for your musical future?
2: I know that music is like something that brings me so much joy. I see myself for the rest of my life having that. In the From the Top Learning and Media Lab, guest artists were invited to speak to us. Mm-hmm. And those two people were conductors Teddy Abrams and Samir Patel.
1: Yeah.
2: And they just shared so much wisdom and reassurance and knowledge for us, like as young musicians who are considering dipping their feet into like the professional world.
1: Yeah.
2: That's like so intimidating. But hearing their life, their stories, it shone a light on so much.
1: Sophia, you're just simply fantastic. Thank you for being with us.
2: Thank you. It was so great to talk to you.
1: 16-year-old pianist and so many other things. Sophia Schau from New York, New York.
3: 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From Jarl and Pamela Mohn, focusing on civil liberties, foster youth, public radio, and the arts. And from the estate of Jane Gross, whose bequest supports NPR's commitment to creating a more informed public by distributing programming that meets the highest standards of public service in journalism.
0: One of the reasons that From the Top is still going strong 25 years later is our network of more than 3,000 alumni. We're so proud of our From the Top alums and the fruitful careers they are building in and outside of music. We jump at any chance we get to have them back with us to share their journeys with our newest young musicians and with you, our audience. And on that note, we have with us today flutist Una Langhennig. She was on the show back in 2016, and she brings along fellow members of the Heritage Winds Quintet, a woodwind cohort of the renowned United States Air Force Heritage of America Band. Let's hear from them now.
4: Hi, my name is Una Lang Hennig. I am a From the Top alumni from show 320 in 2016, and I play the flute. Since I've been on From the Top, a lot has actually happened. I decided, yes, 100%, I want music to be my career. So I auditioned for a few schools, and I ended up going to the University of Colorado at Boulder. And after that, I auditioned for the United States Air Force Regional Bands and won that job. So now I'm out here living in Hampton, Virginia, with the Heritage of America Band. Looking back at my time with From the Top, and as a Jack Kent Cook recipient, that financially helped me out a lot. I mean, the piccolo that I bought using that money is the same piccolo I auditioned on to win this job. When I won the audition, someone from the Pentagon called me and they said, well, we have Illinois for you or the Langley Air Force Base in Virginia. So I ended up going to Virginia straight after basic training. It's really, it's basic military training. So just to kind of paint you a picture of my day, I believe it was 5 o'clock in the morning. We're woken up to reveille. They're screaming at us like, wake up, hurry up, just banging on the door. It's kind of chaotic, but there are also moments where it's quiet and we're expected to study or fold clothes. Folding clothes was the biggest part of the day because we have these lockers that get inspected. You could have one piece of lint on your shirt and that would fail you. I kind of joke about it, but I'm like, you know, I feel like, yes, I went through basic military training, but being a musician here, we're just all band nerds. So the ensemble that's playing on this show is called Heritage Winds. We're a woodwind quintet, and I've been in for about a year now. I would love to introduce you all to the other four members, people that I have grown really close to with touring and everything.
5: 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I'm Master Sergeant Kelly Longmire,
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7: I am Staff Sergeant Hillary Zirkel, and I'm the clarinet player in Heritage Winds.
8: I'm Deborah Law, a senior airman, and I play bassoon.
9: Hello, everyone. I am Senior Airman Cooper Johnson. I'm the horn player of this group. Something that's really special about the military bands people don't really realize is how much we put music first. This is our job. This is what we do every single day. We rehearse, we practice, and we make sure to deliver an excellent music message for our audiences. We play for audiences like generals, veterans, and students, and just the general public as well.
8: We play a pretty wide variety of music because we have a wide variety of audiences, and we want to reach a lot of different demographics and age groups. That's actually my job, to pick out the music that we play. So I'm the designated music director. So for me, I really think about telling a story, and I'm thinking about telling the Air Force story over the course of a program. This last program that we took to Pittsburgh was one where we were trying to celebrate different communities and the ways that we all come from different backgrounds and become much stronger. Just like the Air Force is made up of so many people from so many different walks of life, and we become so much better because of that.
4: I've been very fortunate to be in a band like this that's so positive and caring for each other. This is what I wanted and more.
9: Thank you, Una, for bringing us here and have this experience here from the top. This has been so, so fun. The fact that you did this is awesome.
4: I am just really excited to be back on From the Top, to actually share a part of my musical journey with my amazing friends and colleagues. I really just enjoy making music with these people. I hope you enjoy our performance of Paquito de Rivera's Aries Tropicalis.

0: That was From the Top alum, flutist Una Langhennig, and the Heritage Wind Quintet, performing Paquito de Rivera's Aires Tropicales. Thank you, Una, and all of you from the Heritage Wind Quintet for being here with us today and for your beautiful performance.
1: Hi, this is Gretchen Nielsen, Executive Director From the Top. I am so grateful to you, our audience, for keeping us going strong for 25 years. 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
2: 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And I'm always so inspired now that as I'm raising my own children to hear young players on From the Top doing such beautiful work. I'm very thankful for the work that you guys do.
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3: 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From the estate of Joan B. Kroc, whose bequest serves as an enduring investment in the future of public radio and seeks to help NPR produce programming that meets the highest standards of public service in journalism and cultural expression. And from the Public Welfare Foundation, committed to advancing transformative youth and criminal justice reforms.

0: Welcome back to From the Top, where outstanding young musicians come to play. I'm your host, pianist Peter Dugan. It's so great to be with all of you this week and every week, thanks to the generosity of Susan and Gerald Slavitt. This episode marks the Silver Jubilee of From the Top, and as part of that celebration, we will hear a piece by Chopin that is not only full of poetry, but brings the fireworks to this party. And here is cellist Bhargav Kulkarni from Okemos, Michigan, to tell us a little bit more about what he and I will be performing together. Bhargav, welcome to From the Top.
1: It's great to be here.
0: It's great to have you with us, and we're going to be performing a fiery, showy piece by Frédéric Chopin. Tell our listeners what it is.
1: So this is an introduction and Polonaise by Frédéric Chopin. It's one of Chopin's earliest works. It's his Opus 3. To Chopin, it was a piece to dazzle and impress the ladies at the salon.
0: So. Exactly. That's what he said about it. Yeah. Well, we don't have any ladies in the salon right now. We're in a studio, but let's impress the folks at home. Whenever you're ready, let's take it from the top.

0: That was 16-year-old cellist Bardugov Kulkarni performing the Introduction and Polonaise, Opus 3 by Frédéric Chopin, with me, Peter Dugan, on the piano.
1: That was incredible. So much energy, so much fire. You dazzled.
2: Thank you.
1: This piece is fairly new for you, from what you told me?
2: Yeah, I started working on it about 5 weeks ago.

0: So it's like
1: early.
0: It's very early. I think he was 19 or 20 when he wrote this piece.
1: Yeah. And unbelievable.
0: It's full of joy. It just feels like you're on vacation and you can do whatever you want.
1: Yeah, totally. Aside from your dazzling technique, your very quick fingers, just the sound, the singing sound of your cello is really beautiful.
0: Thank you.
1: And I'm wondering about the instrument itself. Tell me about its origins.
0: So this instrument was made in 2021 by Michael Doran. He's a maker in Seattle.
1: Right.
0: And it was made for me. I think it took around almost a year to make.
1: But oh, cool.
0: Just keeps getting better and better. So,
1: and your bow, too, is equally important.
0: Yeah. I got my bow around a year and a half ago. Mm-hmm. It's made by Morgan Anderson. He's also an American bow maker.
1: Shout out to contemporary American luthiers making beautiful instruments. What is it about that bow in particular that made you decide to choose it?
0: Well, I think it has everything. Like when I do string crossings, for example, when I want it to bounce, it's so easy. It's so flexible. When I play something lyrical, it just sings by itself almost.
1: Yeah, you need both. I understand that you have had the honor of serving as both the principal cellist and associate principal of Michigan Youth Symphony Orchestra.
0: Mm-hmm. Yep.
1: Congratulations.
0: Oh, thank you.
1: What has that experience been like?
0: Well, I really like orchestral playing because you're not the only one playing your part most of the time.
1: Right.
0: And if I want to make a change, for example, then I have to communicate that with the rest of my section and discuss that with them.
1: Yeah.
0: So it's very different than solo playing. You're communicating with the conductor and also my section and with other sections. It's a great experience.
1: What's been the biggest thing you've learned from holding these important leadership positions?
0: I think that you should always acknowledge everyone's opinion because you know, sometimes when I'm talking to someone in the section and you know asking them like what do we think about this bowing or something, they'll come up with a different bowing, different figuring that I end up liking better than my original idea.
1: Yeah.
0: So, yeah.
1: Yeah. Great leaders have to listen.
0: Yeah.
1: Absolutely. Are there any activities outside of music that capture your focus and your attention?
0: Well, I play chess quite a bit.
1: Do you play speed chess to the clock?
0: Yeah. I play bullet chess, which is like 1 minute per person.
1: What?
0: Yeah.
1: Oh my gosh. Are there any similarities between developing as a musician and as a chess player?
0: Well, for example, in musicians, we have to do a lot of scales and etudes. And as chess players, we do puzzles. They're meant to develop your ability to see something in a game, like a tactic to win.
1: Ooh.
0: But I think that's kind of similar to scales, because scales are designed to develop your technique so that it can serve your artistry.
1: Yeah.
0: Yeah.
1: Exactly. When did you start playing chess?
0: When I was 4 or 5 years old.
1: Whoa.
0: I think.
1: We're lucky to have you here on From the Top. Yeah. That Chopin was so much fun to play with you.
0: Yeah, it was a lot of fun to play with you.
1: Thank you. Thank you so much for bringing all of that fire and energy. It's been great having you.
0: It's been great to work with everyone here at From the Top.
1: Thank you so much. 16-year-old cellist Bhargav Kulkarni, a high school junior from Okemos, Michigan. What I love most about From the Top is that we invest in and develop new generations of musicians. In addition to this radio program and broadcast, From the Top is an organization dedicated to learning. Our young musicians not only appear here to meet and play for you, our listeners, they also participate in the Learning and Media Lab Fellowship and ultimately become lifelong members of our From the Top community. This career support is also a part of the mission of the Jack Kent Cook Foundation, which provides awards to many of our young artists. In fact, let's meet 16-year-old bassoonist Jorge Cruz Hernandez from Hoffman Estates, Illinois, who is a perfect example of a From the Top fellow and a Jack Kent Cook young artist, though he doesn't know it yet. He joins us today with his teacher, Andrew Marlin. Welcome to From the Top, Jorge and Andrew.
2: Hello.
3: Hello.
1: I can't wait to hear you perform together. 16-year-old bassoonist Jorge Cruz Hernandez and his teacher, Andrew Marlin, performing Andrew's own arrangement of the first movements of Antonio Vivaldi's Bassoon Concerto in C major. Whenever you're ready, Jorge, Andrew, take it from the top.

0: That was 16-year-old bassoonist Jorge Cruz Hernandez performing the first movement of Antonio Vivaldi's Bassoon Concerto in C major. He was joined by his teacher, Andrew Marlin, who also arranged the piece.
1: Bravo. So beautiful. The sound you get out of the bassoon is enchanting, magical. What are the particular challenges in this piece?
2: So in the first movement, there's a lot of tricky fingerings, and they're also like really fast. And then the triplets also could be very challenging.
1: How do you go about practicing those?
2: A lot of slow practice. Thumb beat shift. So
1: playing around with the stress and the rhythm.
2: Mm-hmm. Yeah, that helped me a lot.
1: And what's the goal of that kind of practice?
2: To get them as even as possible, but also get out the notes.
1: Right.
2: Because some of the notes are like more than one octave jumps, so it's kind of hard to bring out each note individually.
1: You did great. What has been one of your most meaningful musical moments in your life so far?
2: So I played this piece at school one time for a solo ensemble thing. I didn't think I did very good. Mm-hmm. But I walked out and my friends were there with my mom. Mm. And my friend told me that after I left, that my mom went up to Andrew and was like, "I can't believe that's my son." And that made me really happy.
1: It reminds you that music is not about being perfect. Mm. It's about having an impact on the people listening.
2: Yeah.
1: It sounds like your mom is a special person to you.
2: Yeah.
1: You guys have a close relationship.
2: Yeah.
1: Do other people in your family play instruments?
2: My older sister did for like 4 years, and that's actually where I started to do band.
1: What did she play?
2: She played a clarinet.
1: Clarinet.
2: And I also picked up the clarinet when I was in sixth grade.
1: Trying to be like your sister.
2: Yeah. And yeah, ever since sixth grade, I wanted to do it for as long as I could. And I'm glad I stuck with it because I got to be here today and it's really special to me.
1: What was your mom's first reaction when you told her you wanted to, I guess, play clarinet and then bassoon?
2: She was kind of like iffy about it because it could be a lot of money.
1: It's an expense for sure. Yeah. I know that she's really proud of you.
2: Yeah.
1: What is important to you outside of music?
2: I feel like being able to spend my time with my family whenever I can, really important to me. And also with my friends, I really am heavy about having good relationships.
1: So who's all at home?
2: It's my mom, my younger sister and older sister, and then my younger brother.
1: Wow. So there's four of you kids.
2: And a little bit of chaos.
1: A little bit of chaos. How else do you use your time outside of, you know, music and school and family?
2: So I've been doing wrestling since freshman year. I also did lacrosse last year. I work on the weekends. So after all of school on the weekdays, I go straight to work, and I'm gonna start working on Tuesdays. So I think all very busy to handle. I know doing it helps because I could pay for a lot of my lessons, and
1: right,
2: it just helps my mom a little bit more than she can handle right now.
1: Right. What job are you working these days?
2: I work at McDonald's. It could be stressful sometimes.
1: Yeah, I'm sure. Jorge, thank you so much for your performance today. Your dedication to your instrument. It's such hard work, and
2: you're
1: clearly putting in so much time. You should be really proud.
2: Thank you.
1: And with that said, happy to be the messenger of some very good news.
2: What are news?
1: You haven't heard this until this very moment, but as you might know, every year we present only 20 from the top musicians with the Jack Kent Cook Young Artist Award to help with the cost of music lessons, summer camps, even a brand new instrument. And Jorge, you have been selected as a Jack Kent Cook Young Artist.
2: Oh my, thank you so much.
1: You're welcome. We're so excited for you.
2: Thank you. I don't know what to say. sorry. Thank you. It means a lot. Thank you so much.
1: You've earned it.
2: Thank you.
1: Yeah, we're really proud of you. A lot of people are really proud of you.
2: I hope my mom's really proud of me right now.
1: She will be. This is the first time in From the Top history that we've actually announced it live on the air. So yeah. Congrats.
2: Thank you. Oh my gosh.
1: Thank you for being on the show.
2: Yeah.
1: And can't wait to see how your journey continues. And we're so happy to be supporting you.
2: Thank you. It means a lot. Thank you so much.
1: 16-year-old bassoonist and Jack Kent Cook Young Artist, Jorge Cruz Hernandez from Hoffman Estates, Illinois. Thank you, dear listeners, for celebrating this From the Top milestone with us today. I'm your host, pianist Peter Dugan, and here's to another 25 years of supporting gifted young musicians. I'll leave you now with a fond flashback of my own from 2020.
0: Here's Vals Venezolano by Paquito de Rivera, performed by none other than the composer himself, alongside from the top young clarinetist Noah Stone, and yours truly on the piano.

0: Thank you to engineers Brian Jacobs and Tom Tyra at Bias Studios, Daniel Bui at Sound on Sound Studios, and Gene Nemirovsky and Max Levine at WFMT. A heartfelt thank you to the Jack Kent Cook Foundation. 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